0: power agreement with Saudi Arabia that the kingdom says will enhance their cooperation on the peaceful uses of nuclear energy. The U.S. Energy Department says it could lead Saudis to enrich their own fuel from nuclear reactors, which has U.S. lawmakers worried that that could lead to a nuclear weapon or at the very least heightened tensions in the Middle East. President Trump is threatening to bomb one power plant or bridge in Iran for every projectile Iran launches at the Strait of Hormuz. This comes as Iran and the U.S. continue attacks on each other's infrastructure for nearly 2 weeks straight. NPR's Emily Fang has more.
1: Iran says the U.S. has hit power plants and several bridges already in the last week and a half of daily strikes. And Iran has bombed water desalination plants and a gas plant in the Gulf in retaliation. Under the Geneva Convention, which the U.S. is a signatory of, deliberately targeting civilian infrastructure could constitute a war crime. The renewed hostilities between the U.S. and Iran have slowed ship traffic through the Strait of Hormuz, and vessel tracking data shows some ships making a U-turn in another key channel, the Bab al-Mandeb Strait, after a Yemeni militant group, the Houthis, announced a blockade of that waterway this week. Emily Fang, NPR News.
0: Artificial intelligence giant OpenAI says its AI models went rogue during testing, triggering a significant security incident at a startup. NPR's Jenna McLaughlin has more.
2: Experts at OpenAI say they were testing a combination of cutting-edge AI agents to see if they could conduct sophisticated targeted cyber attacks when the test went wrong. In a new blog post, the company says the AI agent was contained in an internal digital testing environment when it managed to find a way to connect to the open internet and then broke into another AI company called Hugging Face. It's unclear what specific technical instructions or prompts OpenAI engineers were using that led to the incident, though Hugging Face says it detected and contained the attack quickly. OpenAI argues that the incident reveals the real-world capabilities of AI agents to conduct long-running complex cyber attacks and the importance of building safeguards into frontier models. Jenna McLaughlin, NPR News.
0: Tropical storm Bertha made landfall this afternoon east of New Orleans. And while the storm is weakening a bit as it moves to the west, officials are warning people to remain vigilant, as heavy rains and high winds are possible along with a storm surge. Meteorologist Megan Borowski.
3: We don't expect widespread freshwater flooding from Bertha, but localized pockets of heavy rain could lead to isolated flash flooding over parts of Louisiana and the Texas Gulf Coast and South Texas plains over the next few days.
0: The National Hurricane Center says tropical storm warnings and watches are up for parts of the Gulf. U.S. futures contracts are trading lower at this hour. Dow futures down about 46 points. NASDAQ futures down 57. 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
4: At 7:04, I'm William Padmore from KERA News. President Donald Trump honored four U.S. service members killed in the Middle East during a dignified transfer today. KERA's Emmanuel Rivas reports one of those service members was a 19-year-old from North Texas.
5: The president stood alongside military leaders as the flag-draped transfer cases of four fallen soldiers were carried from their aircraft at Dover Air Force Field in Delaware. Among them was 19-year-old Army Private Isabella Gonzalez of Carrollton, who was killed in an Iranian missile and drone attack in Jordan. Trump later met privately with the families, calling the ceremony one of the hardest things to do as president. The four soldiers are among the 18 service members killed since the conflict with Iran began 5 months ago. For KERA News, I'm Emmanuel Rivas.
4: A recall election for two Dallas City Council members will not happen this year, despite yard signs to recall council members Chad West and Gay Donnell Willis that popped up in their districts. SMU political science professor Cal Gilson says recall elections are rare.
6: You know, because the number of signatures is quite high, people generally look at that possibility and blink.
4: The recall process can take months in order to collect signatures from at least 15% of eligible voters from the district. An election for this calendar year would have to be called by August 17th, giving less than 30 days to start the process. And lawyers for Dallas rapper Yella Beezy are asking the judge to throw out song lyrics as evidence in his murder-for-hire trial. Yella Beezy, a.k.a. Marquise Conway, is accused of hiring a hitman to kill fellow rapper Mo3 in 2020. His trial is scheduled for August 24th. I'm William Padmore for KERA News.
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3: The City of Dallas, with a reminder that vaping is prohibited anywhere smoking is already banned, including indoor spaces within 15 feet of entrances and park property. 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
11: In Los Angeles, I'm Kai Rizdahl. It is Wednesday today, the 22nd of July. Good as always to have you along, everybody. Our tour through the macroeconomy begins today with two numbers. The first is 30. That's in years, and it is specifically the 30-year Treasury, the federal government's long bond that pays you back principal and interest in, just like it sounds, 30 years. The second number is 5, that's in percent, and it's the yield, the interest rate, that the 30-year carries today. It has carried, in fact, 5% or higher for 27 days, the longest it's been that high since 2007. You'll not be surprised to hear we didn't pick those numbers out of thin air as a place to start today, because, as Marketplace's Sabri Benishore explains, most of the time when something like this happens, the bond market is trying real hard to tell us something.
12: I don't know if this has ever happened to you, but one time my old gym was like, hey, how would you like to prepay your membership for 2 years in advance? And I was like, no, why would I do that? And they were like, well, we'll give you a really good discount. And I was like, well, it better be one heck of a discount because, like, what if you shut down? So I didn't do it. And lo and behold, the gym went bankrupt a year later. 30-year bonds are like my shady old gym. Not the shadiness or the bankruptcy, but the fact that they ask you to lock up your money for a long time.
13: You tie yourself up for 30 years, you're locked in.
12: Stephen Lipley is global co-head of bond ETFs at BlackRock.
13: And so you're going to potentially demand a premium to take that risk.
12: So much can go wrong in 30 years, and investors want to get paid more for that risk. And recently, they've been wanting to get paid extra more.
14: yields have been rising. And that's a signal that markets are becoming uncomfortable.
12: Ian Shepherdson is chairman of Pantheon Macroeconomics.
14: First is the intractability of the huge budget deficit that the U.S. has been running for some time.
12: Government debt held by the public hit 100% of GDP in March, and people are starting to wonder if they will get paid back in 30 years.
14: There's no plausible, credible plan to reduce that anytime soon.
12: Now, whilst investors have been worrying about the U.S. government, they have also discovered they have alternatives. Again, Stephen Lipley at BlackRock.
13: All of a sudden, you have this very large issuance boom in AI that's necessary to build out the infrastructure. This is all happening at the exact same time.
12: Tech companies are offering high-paying, long-term bonds of their own that are competing with the government's. Leslie Falconio is head of fixed income strategy at UBS Wealth Management.
15: Pension funds, insurance companies, asset liabilities manager, you know, they love these yields that we're seeing.
12: So long-term investors have worries, they have options, and they are out here yelling that they want higher yields. Now, 30-year yields don't influence mortgages or car loans the way 10-year yields do. But the thing about the long-term is that after a while, it becomes the now, and so may higher rates. In New York, I'm Sabri Benishore for Marketplace.
11: Wall Street today, or maybe market-based capitalism more broadly today, bond yields were up, as we've discussed. Oil was up, geopolitics being what it is. Stocks? Nope. We'll have the details when we do the numbers.

0: There was a data point out from China's main statistical agency last week that is raising some eyebrows. Growth in the world's second biggest economy is slowing. 4.3% in the second quarter. That is down from 5% in Q1. Yes, Chinese data, so grain of salt. But when you dig down a little bit, there are some reasons to be worried, both for China and for the rest of us. We have called Adam Posen to talk things over. He's the president of the Peterson Institute for International Economics. Adam, it's good to have you back on the program.
1: Thanks, Guy. Glad to be with you.
0: So in a nutshell, in layman's terms, bearing in mind that GDP report out of Beijing last week, what is going on over there that it is slowing? I mean, it's the second biggest economy in the world. It's a big deal.
1: It's a big deal. And it's not just slowing. It's slowing after being slow for quite some time. They've got a bunch of domestic consumption that's very weak and is getting weaker. And they've got a small business sector and private sector outside of tech that's not investing. You take away the housing boom that they had a few years ago, it's not much of an engine for the world's second biggest economy.
0: Yeah, so the housing boom we've actually talked about before on the program. They had a big housing and a property crash, and there was a big overhang. Talk to me, though, about that thing you said, domestic consumption, which in plain English is consumers not consuming over there. Why does that matter? Why is that important?
1: Consumption makes a smaller part of the Chinese economy, Kai, than in the U.S., but it still makes up 40-50%. And some people would say it's totally down to the real estate bubble, that all these people had invested in houses or condos or unbuilt condo houses that are now worthless. But generally, historically, household balance sheets are not the only thing that drives that. So what I've argued for a few years now, and I think this bears out, is that people in China are fundamentally scared that their property can go away, that their jobs can go away. And particularly if you look at the youth unemployment, I mean, China's measured youth unemployment is 18%, but that's after they stopped collecting the data for a few months to try to make it look less bad. Many people think the youth unemployment is higher than that. The future looks pretty grim, and so people are saving a lot more.
0: Got it. And you mentioned small businesses, too. Talk to me about them.
1: Well, part of the miracle in the 80s, 90s, into the 2000s in China was this enormous growth of small business. And those people essentially borrow from other members of their family to make investments. And there's very little separation between what's household consumption and what's a small business. So when they go down, they tend to go down together, and that's what we're seeing. And so they keep pumping money into the state-owned enterprises. They keep pumping money.

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2: To the everyday consumer is to point to some person in like Ottumwa, Iowa, and why they should care. But let me broaden that, right? Because as I said at the beginning, and as you have pointed out many times on this program, China is an enormously important part of the global economy. But if I'm in Ottumwa, Iowa, or small town France, or, you know, out someplace in Africa, why do I care that the Chinese economy is slowing after a period of slow growth?
3: I think you care for two or three reasons. The first reason is, even if it's the export boom is not enough to save the Chinese economy on its own, it is enough to do a lot of damage and cause displacement of workers in the French or the German or the American car sector. It is enough to do a lot of displacement of workers in soybeans and other things that the US exports. If you have a weaker Chinese economy, they're just buying less stuff. The second thing is, a Chinese economy that's weaker and that's saving so much more ends up putting a downward pressure on prices throughout the world. And some parts of that are good, right? It means more purchasing power. But this deflationary pressure brings down the value of other things in the world, and it leads to various forms of unfair competition.
2: Let me bring it home with this. Is there a way, you know, President Xi and his minions have the great luxury of a nominally a command economy. Can they stimulate, can they make this get better simply by force of macroeconomic will?
3: No. It partly depends on why you think the economy is so flat. If it's due to the overhang of the dead property sector, they can put in some stimulus and partially offset it, but until they clean that up, it won't work. Even more so, if you're from my point of view, and it's the people just don't trust the future, they don't trust the security of their property, then they're not going to respond to the stimulus at all.
2: Adam Posen is the president of the Peterson Institute for International Economics. Adam, thanks a bunch. I appreciate your expertise.
3: Thank you for having me.

0: I'll tell you what, American Telephone and Telegraph is having a moment. AT&T announced second quarter earnings today. Expectations were beat. $31.5 billion in revenue, 100,000 more new phone subscribers than analysts had been guessing, and a record 646,000 new people using its internet services. Marketplace's Kaylee Wells is on that one.
1: The 140-year-old company's had a couple wins at once, says Cameron Chow. He is senior director analyst with Gartner. The first, they've added lots of people. AT&T bought Lumen's fiber internet business last year.
2: That integration allowed them to add immediately 1 million subscribers and over 4 million locations to their footprint.
1: And the second, says Chow, they've had fewer people leave.
2: Because the churn rate's much lower than your typical telco industry.
1: That's thanks to a strategy called bundling. That's when the company offers deals to get clients to sign up for their phone and internet services.
3: It's really about cross-selling within their install base.
1: Dan Ives is partner and senior managing director at the banking and research firm Yorkville Ives.
3: We're seeing the consolidated landscape play out. And the bundling is one of the biggest Swiss Army knife opportunities that they have.
1: Because it makes life simpler for customers and it makes it more difficult to leave. So, yeah, it's been a good quarter, but Craig Moffett says AT&T is doing about as well as it was 15 years ago and 30 years ago. He's co-founder and senior analyst at Moffitt Nathanson.
4: Over the long term, AT&T

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1: It's Thursday, 8:42 on 90.1 KERE News. I'm Nicole Osei. Welcome. Irondale, Alabama rebranded its annual festival around AI, leading to online backlash that provoked a return to the original name. We'll discuss the origins of the festival and what it means to the community at 8:51 on KERE News.
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7: For KERA News, I'm Sam Baker. Lawyers for Dallas rapper Yella Beezy are asking the judge to throw out song lyrics as evidence in his murder-for-hire trial. Yella Beezy, a.k.a. Marquise Conway, is accused of hiring a hitman to kill fellow rapper Mo3 in 2020. Advocates say rap lyrics can't always be taken literally and that they can make a jury biased. Beezy's trial is scheduled for August 24th. Carmelo Anthony has two hearings set for next month to try to overturn his murder conviction. He's serving a 35-year sentence now for last year's stabbing death of Austin Metcalf. August 19th, Carmelo's new legal team will seek to recuse State District Judge John Roach Jr. from overseeing the appeals process. The day after, Anthony's attorneys will argue for a new trial. And a man from Princeton has been sentenced to life in prison for repeatedly sexually assaulting and impregnating his 17-year-old daughter. Authorities began investigating Leslie Price 2 years ago after Amarillo police received a report from the victim. She was 3 months pregnant at the time. She told authorities Price had sexually assaulted her while she lived with him in Princeton. This is KERA News.
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0: It's Morning Edition from NPR News. I'm A. Martinez.
9: And I'm Michelle Martin. In India, thousands of young people are protesting against the government, even after a violent police response. As NPR's Omkar Kandakar reports, the movement was propelled by one man's hunger strike.
10: 59-year-old Sonam Wangchuk wears many hats. He's an environmentalist who innovated ice stupas, a technique of building artificial glaciers for irrigation in the Himalayas. He's an education activist who worked to bring back indigenous knowledge to classrooms. But the first time most people in India heard of him was after the Bollywood movie Three Idiots. The film is about three friends in a top Indian university reeling under academic pressure. Its lead character, played by Indian star Aamir Khan, is widely seen to be inspired by Sonam Wangchuk. When the film was released in 2009, many identified with Khan's character, speaking of India's broken education system. He says education in India has been reduced to getting good grades, then finding a job in the US. The rat race, he adds, is literally killing students. India's official database says student suicides are increasing faster than those of the overall population. And in May this year, what for many was the final straw? Questions for a nationwide university entrance exam leaked, and the government announced that 2 million candidates would have to retake the tests. Hundreds from the youth group Cockroach Janata Party protested in the Indian capital.
11: Dharmendra Pradhan!
12: Stipendo! Stipendo!
11: Dharmendra Pradhan!
10: In late May, Sonam Wangchuk joined the protest and said he would fast until the education minister Dharmendra Pradhan resigns. On social media, millions watched as Wangchuk said he lost 19 pounds in 19 days. Then last weekend, Indian policemen stormed the protest site and dragged Wangchuk into an ambulance. For many students like Kajal Singh, that was the turning point.
13: जो हमारे साइंटिस्ट हैं इतने नोबल पर्सन हैं उसको ऐसे खींच के ले गए पुलिस वाले.
10: She says Wangchuk is a role model for many. The government first ignored him, then detained him. So on Monday morning, she slipped out of her house and joined thousands as they marched to the parliament. That day, India's capital turned into a battleground.
14: What you can hear in the background are tear gas shells that are being lobbed at protesters. The protesters have also retaliated by throwing stones at the police. The organizers were insisting that this should stay peaceful, but things seem to have spiraled out of control right now.
10: After weeks of silence, India's Prime Minister Narendra Modi said on X that his government would punish all those involved in the exam paper leaks. But he said nothing about the education minister's resignation. Political analyst Sushant Singh says this is in line with Modi's authoritarian style.
15: It's a government which believes has the mandate and the will of the people, and anybody who dissents or opposes them is somehow doing it out of bad faith.
10: But now, thousands more are marching across Indian cities. Protesters say they won't stop because democracy, they say, means accountability. Omkar Khandekar, NPR News, New Delhi.
9: This is NPR News. Thanks for sticking with 90.1 KERA News this morning. Nicola Say here. North Texas students will return to the class in less than 3 weeks. And Fort Worth ISD says it's entering the new school year in a much stronger position than in years past. We'll get an update on what to expect in 15 minutes on North Texas Now.
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17: 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Ben Abbott believes that investing in neighborhoods and strengthening community connections contributes to a city where families and businesses can flourish. Hello, Ben. The 15th Annual Oak Cliff Film Festival, a four-day event, July 30th through August 2nd, showcasing over 100 films with filmmakers in attendance, plus live performances, educational workshops, and nightly parties. 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
9: We're learning more about the investigation that led to a North Texas real estate agent being charged with capital murder in connection to a 20-toll stabbing death in Arlington. What key pieces of evidence allowed detectives to solve the case? KERA News has been following this story. Stay with us for the details. Well, there's a heat advisory in effect until 8 p.m. today. It's going to be sunny and windy with a high near 100, but it's going to feel as hot as 107. Tonight, clear and windy with a low near 80. Tomorrow, again, sunny and windy with a high near 98, but it's going to feel like 107. Friday night, clear sky, still windy with a low near 80. This is KERA News. This is Morning Edition from NPR News. I'm Michelle Martin.
0: And I'm A. Martinez. An Alabama town festival rebranded this month around an AI theme. NPR's Stephen Basaha reports on the backlash.
18: There are a few ways to describe Irondale, Alabama, like Birmingham's smaller neighbor, home to the cafe that inspired the 90s Southern dramedy Fried Green Tomatoes. An Irondale resident, John Horton, calls his town a hidden gem.
19: I don't want to sound corny and say there's a certain magic to it, but it's right by the railroad tracks. You got Whistle Stop Cafe, you have that sunset. I mean, it's there's something beautiful about it.
18: Horton's taking in the sights and barbecue smells at Irondale's annual summer festival. But this year, the festival got a new name. A few weeks ago, the mayor announced on his Facebook page that I Love Irondale Day will be called AI Love Irondale Day. Get it? people in the comments did and hated it. Some of them trashed AI, calling it absolutely garbage for the environment, and called the festival an AI slop event. Another person said the post sounded like a pep rally for what's become a boogeyman in the South, data centers. John Horden knows the feeling.
19: Boo! No, I don't like data centers.
18: Data centers powering AI are popping up all over the South and causing worries about what they'll do to utility bills and the environment. These centers need a lot of power and water.
19: I just think it's a waste of space, resources, community.
18: Nearby Bessemer, Alabama is prepping for a multi-billion dollar data center, and residents have been fighting against it. Irondale Mayor James Stewart did not comment when I reached out to his office, but a week before the festival, he posted a video online backtracking on the AI Love Irondale name.
20: It was a play on words. However, because people misinterpreted the title, it's not about AI, it's not about data centers, we decided to give it its old name, I Love Irondale Day.
18: One city council member I ran into at the festival said he does not expect data centers to ever come to Irondale, but the council is creating new rules in case one does. And even with AI no longer in the name, the festival did have a tech theme. John Horden got a kick watching human dancers on stilts dressed as robots.
19: Dancing to Achy Breaky Heart in Spanish, and I thought that was incredible. I love that part.
18: The only sign of actual AI at the festival is a screen set up with a chatbot. Festival goers were supposed to teach the AI about Irondale, but the bot was not working. Now, not everyone had a problem with the festival briefly being named after AI.
21: Fine for me. Everything else is AI, why not?
18: Amelia Fielder has lived in Irondale for 26 years, and she, for one, would welcome a data center neighbor.
21: I wouldn't think it would be a bad thing. I think it'd bring jobs.
18: The festival's big tech hit is the drone show finale.
22: Oh, look, look, there they are, right there. Look at the drones.
18: Dewar Gaines is watching with his son.
22: That's cool. Quint, you see the drones, buddy?
18: Gaines owns a dog treat factory in Irondale, and he does use AI for work.
22: I don't want a data center where I live, but I use AI at scale, so I guess I'm a hypocrite in that regard.
18: He knows how loud data centers can be and doesn't want that near Irondale. But he does say AI is the most powerful tool he has. Stephen Basaha, NPR News.
9: Climate change is intensifying disasters like flooding, fires, and heavy wind. And around the country, groups are working to reunite survivors with their belongings. Blue Ridge Public Radio's Laura Hackett reports on a lost and found network in the North Carolina mountains.
23: On the shore of North Tow River, Emily Gillikin picks through piles of debris left by Hurricane Helene. More than 20 months after the storm brought catastrophic flooding to the region, crews are still pulling random things out of the water.
24: So this is a Clorox bleach, or was. And then we've got milk carton. I believe this was some type of detergent.
23: Most of this is trash, but sometimes there's treasure to be found. On this day, Gillikin finds a handmade wooden sign with a carving of a cat napping on a pillow. It's embossed with the words, The Hedricks.
24: I think it's someone's family, like last name, plaque that they would put up there.
23: Gillikin brings the sign to a warehouse in nearby Weaverville, where it lands on the desk of Mandy Wallace. Wallace is the artifact recovery technician for Mountain True, a local nonprofit leading cleanup efforts in the waterways.
25: You mentioned you're like Nancy Drew.
26: Yes. Oh, I totally feel like Nancy Drew.
23: Her work is inspired by volunteer networks in places like Texas, California, and Arkansas.
26: So Burnsville Hub, and I just posted this yesterday. So this one, 31 likes, 11 comments.
23: Wallace recently posted a photo of the Hedricks family sign on a local Facebook group. She's checking out some leads at her computer.
26: So right now, all of the Hedricks up in the Green Mountain area, Burnsville area, relief area, they are sending out messages. Oh, you can see it. It's pretty fun.
23: The sign is one of more than 400 items that Mountain True has retrieved as part of a state-funded initiative. Wallace has already returned more than 100 of those items, including a Reba McEntire coffee mug and an album of baby photos. All the items still awaiting a reunion are stacked in her small office.
26: Like, it looks like maybe it could be a Goodwill or a thrift store.
23: There's a silk kimono, a unicycle, one bedazzled children's shoe, and somehow a still legible multi-page love letter.
26: Basically, I'm so sorry. I screwed up. I still love you. And that's somebody's soul that they poured out into that letter, and we're pulling it out of the river. But hopefully I can get it back.
23: People don't always know what to do with the items. And she says seeing an old, water-damaged belonging can feel bittersweet or even a little awkward.
26: But then it turns into stories, and it turns into, I remember when so-and-so gave me this. Most times it turns happy.
23: Wallace took me along for one reunion in the small river town of Marshall.
26: Oh, my God. So good to finally meet you.
1: Yeah.
23: That's Jolie Bowden, an indie music producer, here to pick up an album that Wallace found washed up on a beach.
2: So this is our label, Moon Caravan, yeah. And we moved it here.
23: The whole studio washed away in the flood. This muddy album is one of the only things left.
2: This is an amazing piece because it signifies so much.
23: You can still make out the record label on the album, which is how Wallace tracked Bowden down. Bowden says she's taking this moment as a sign to produce more music and as a reminder that for all Helene has taken away, it has also given something back. For NPR News, I'm Laura Hackett in Marshall, North Carolina.
9: 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I'm Michelle Martin.
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3: 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A new ESPN documentary series called Life in the W follows players through a WNBA season as well as a contract dispute. 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
27: Up next on North Texas Now, lawyers for Dallas rapper Yella Beezy in his murder-for-hire trial want the judge to block the prosecution from using his lyrics as evidence.
28: We'll talk with the lawyer who wrote Rap on Trial, a legal guide for attorneys about using art to prosecute an artist.
27: Next Friday, restrictions on some THC products sold in Texas will take effect. We'll talk through what the ban covers.
28: And 150 years ago this week, the railroad came to Fort Worth, transforming what was a sleepy Texas town into the booming city it is today.
29: The impact was instant. I mean, the population of Fort Worth will triple in the next 10 years. And you can look at the stats and see that they made the right decision.
27: All that, plus a visit to a new music venue near the Oklahoma border, created on the grounds of an abandoned lumberyard and drawing big names.
28: That's all coming up on North Texas Now.
30: Live from NPR News in Washington, I'm Kristen Wright. President Trump says he's placing a condition on Washington's new nuclear agreement with Saudi Arabia. In a post on social media, he says the deal is subject to Saudi Arabia normalizing diplomatic relations with Israel by joining the Abraham Accords signed in 2020. The Saudi nuclear agreement allows the U.S. to build and run nuclear energy plants in the kingdom. The president's post also says the deal doesn't allow for the enrichment of uranium. Daniel Ben-Ayim is with the Middle East Institute, and he was a deputy assistant secretary of state in the Biden administration.
31: I think that the actual terms of this deal, at least as they've been reported, are kind of very unique, in which a U.S. company might be operating inside Saudi Arabia without actually sharing sensitive nuclear technology. Those seem like terms that other countries wouldn't particularly want. But I think it is a real concern that other countries will say this is the new baseline and we can follow it. And it will require a lot of very careful and assertive diplomacy by the United States to make sure that this doesn't become the new normal for every country in the region, which I don't think would be in our interest.
30: That's Daniel Ben-Ayim speaking to Morning Edition. House Republicans are referring former special counsel Jack Smith to the Justice Department for possible prosecution. NPR's Carrie Johnson reports the lawmakers are citing statements Smith made under oath to Congress last year.
1: House Judiciary Chairman Jim Jordan, a Republican from Ohio, is urging the DOJ to investigate Jack Smith over the former prosecutor's testimony about his effort to gather phone records of GOP lawmakers. Jordan says Smith seems to have made false statements in a deposition last December. Smith led two criminal investigations of President Donald Trump, including an effort to charge Trump for interfering in the 2020 election. His team gathered records of certain lawmakers as part of that probe. Smith's lawyer says he gave candid testimony to the House about his work as special counsel, and he says the new referral is an effort to weaponize the justice system against a longtime civil servant. Carrie Johnson, NPR News, Washington.
30: Secretary of State Marco Rubio held direct talks with his Russian counterpart on the sidelines of a minister summit in the Philippines today. NPR's Charles Maines reports their conversation focused heavily on Russia's war in Ukraine.
8: The meeting between Rubio and Russian Foreign Minister Sergei Lavrov lasted just over half an hour. Ahead of it, Rubio said the U.S. remained open to playing a role in ending the conflict between Russia and Ukraine if, Rubio added, the opportunity presented itself. A Russian Foreign Ministry readout said Lavrov had informed Rubio of the real situation on the battlefield. Russia insists its forces are steadily advancing, that despite Western intelligence that shows minimal Russian gains coming with heavy losses. Charles Maines, NPR News. Moscow.
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28: Good morning. It is Thursday, July 23rd, and we are so glad you're starting your day with North Texas Now. I'm Miranda Suarez.
27: And I'm Ron Corning, and we have another hot one on tap. These triple-digit temperatures are continuing, a heat advisory in effect. In fact, yesterday, Miranda, it was so hot. How hot was it, Ron? It was so hot, Miranda, that my... She's still waking up. That my gate opener melted.
28: Yeah.
27: And fell apart in the car. I've got it here in the studio as a show and tell for our video cameras, which might capture this and post it later. But yeah, that's what we've come to here with the heat.
28: Yeah, so I'm now worried about my garage door opener, any plastic in my car that could potentially just kind of liquefy. The heat index today, it's going to feel up to 109. Mm-hmm. It's actually been so hot that that's lower than the 115 we were hearing earlier this week. I almost feel relieved.
27: Yeah, it's almost comparative to my friends who live in the deserts of California who are like, oh, that's child's play. Don't worry, everything melts in the summer. I'm like, okay, thanks for the warning. So
28: thanks so much.
27: Keep that in mind as this continues. All right, we're going to get things started here this morning at 5 after the hour with a pretty interesting story. You know, crime can be a big theme in music. There are lots of country songs about murder. Goodbye, Earl comes to mind. That's a famous one.
28: Exactly. Taylor Swift, No Body, No Crime. Uh-huh. There are tons of examples. Sometimes rap lyrics make their way into courtrooms and end up as evidence. There's a case in Dallas going on right now that our reporters have been following. Dallas rapper Yella Beezy, real name Marquise Conway, is accused of hiring a hitman to kill another rapper he was feuding with, who went by MO3. Conway's defense attorneys are now trying to stop prosecutors from using his lyrics against him in court.
27: So in a couple of minutes, we will talk with Jack Lerner. He's a lawyer at UC Irvine who wrote a guide for lawyers whose clients find themselves facing their own rap lyrics in courtrooms. But we are starting with KERA's breaking news reporter, Dylan Duke, who's here to break down the facts of this particular case. All right, Dylan, good to have you here as always. What's at issue here with this case?
11: So, like you said, Conway is accused of hiring a hitman to kill fellow rapper MO3, a.k.a. Melvin Noble. He was gunned down on Interstate 35 in Dallas in 2020. And a hearing this week showed that the use of rap lyrics are going to be a very big sticking point in this case. Here's why. Detective Eric Barnes explicitly said that a lot of witnesses would not talk due to what he called the, quote, keep it in the street motto. And so the only way he said they could really prosecute this crime is by relying on YouTube videos, social media, rap lyrics. And they use that to build out a timeline to detail the what he called a feud between the two rappers. But advocates and Conway's lawyers are saying those lyrics are artistic expressions, and they're not always meant to be taken literally. And sometimes the rappers are portraying themselves in a bigger than life persona, and it's not who they really are. And of course, songs are oftentimes written by multiple people.
27: Well, and also artists, it's the same thing. You might express something on canvas in a painting that is an expression of something you're thinking about, but not something you would actually do. Mm-hmm. Right.
12: And you mentioned too, Dylan, this has come up in cases in Dallas before, mm-hmm. and has actually gotten a case overturned. Can you explain that situation?
11: Yes. So the state's highest criminal court in 2024 actually overturned the capital murder conviction of a Greenville man after judges ruled that prosecutors improperly used rap videos he used on social media to impeach his testimony. And but hasn't always gone that way necessarily. But that case, Hart versus State, was cited by Conway's lawyers as, you know, a reason for throwing out the lyrics.
27: So Jack Lerner is with UC Irvine. He's a clinical professor of law, and he's joining us now. Let me ask you, Professor Lerner, is this a First Amendment issue? This is a common thread you see in cases, is it not?
13: It is, I believe, absolutely a First Amendment issue. It's really problematic when the only art form you have, Godfather, you have country songs, you have folk songs. There's a lot of violence in American culture and American art, American music and film, but the only art form that is consistently brought into the courtroom is rap music. And the reason for this is because one is because communities of color are over-policed and subject to the criminal justice system at a higher rate than other communities. But another reason is because there's a perception out there that somehow rap music is an art, and that somehow rap music is just a diary or a window into a person's inner soul, as opposed to what it is, which is an art form.
27: So they're denying their First Amendment rights based on race, is what you're saying. Racial stereotypes.
13: I think that's right. And if you look at the case law, courts have, this has actually been happening for over 30 years, over 35 years. Prosecutors have been bringing rap lyrics into courts. But what you see is, it's only with rap music, and the courts have said, no, this isn't a First Amendment problem because this is evidence. This is evidence of motive, intent, or knowledge, or something like that. And that's what the prosecution is trying to say here. But if you look at the Supreme Court and what it said about evidence in the courtroom, it says, when you're talking about art or political expression, you need to be extra careful. And what we've seen is that courts often are not extra careful. In the Hart case, which your colleague mentioned, the court understood, okay, this is actually something we need to consider as art, music, and song, and not as a direct window into somebody's inner thought. There's a very big difference between what you put on wax and what you say in an interrogation room to the police, right? And you can't conflate those two things.
12: Well, let me ask you, do you know of any cases where, for example, if a rock band is singing about like doing a ton of drugs, are there other cases where they've then dragged the singer in and prosecuted them for drug crimes?
13: The answer is right. I mean, Johnny Cash was arrested 7 times in his life, often on drug charges. He sung about being in prison. He sung about criminality, and his lyrics were never brought up. Mm-hmm. Keith Richards had a number of songs. Think about Brown Sugar, Keith Richards from the Rolling Stones. He was detained and had to stay in Canada for the better part of a year because of a drug charge, but his lyrics were never brought into the conversation. We did see rock music demonized and police attention to rock musicians, but their lyrics were never brought in. That's one thing that makes rap different. And what's happening in this, and what's happening in the way, the reason prosecutors love to do this is because they can take a weak case and turn it into a strong case. And they can take a good case and turn it into a slam dunk case. not because it actually provides evidence that in the law we call probative, but because it prejudices jury against rap music. We show in our book is rap music has been biased and has overwhelmingly negative coverage for over 40 years. And that, as soon as you mention the words rap music or rap lyrics, that in the courtroom and cannot be removed.
14: Well, Jack, our connection is such that it almost sounds like you're rapping this morning, but people still caught the gist of what you were saying. We appreciate that. Jack Lerner is a UC Irvine clinical professor of law who's written Rap on Trial, and we want to turn back to Dylan Duke now. Dylan, what comes next here?
11: Well, the judge will have to rule within the next month about whether or not these lyrics are going to be allowed. The trial starts on August 24th, and it is certainly not settled whether are rap lyrics allowed to be used. Are they not? I mean, we did see that Dallas death row inmate James Broadnax was executed this year, even after prosecutors used lyrics from his songs in that case. So it is not settled whether or not, you know, they can be used in some cases.
14: Yeah, these are going to be the sorts of cases that, you know, define what the Constitution stands for as it relates to the First Amendment as well.
12: Yeah, thank you so much for tracking this, Dylan. I appreciate it.
11: Thank you.
12: With less than 3 weeks before students return to class, Fort Worth ISD says it's entering the new school year in a much stronger position than in years past. District leaders report just 20 classroom teacher vacancies to fill.
14: But questions still remain about staffing in special education, bilingual education, and the continued use of uncertified teachers. Those issues took center stage at this week's Board of Managers meeting, where district leaders outlined their hiring progress, while parents and educators pressed for more transparency about who's staffing the classrooms.
12: Education editor Jacob Sanchez from the Fort Worth Report was there and joins us now with what the district says is improving and where the concerns remain. Jacob, hi, thanks for being here.
15: Hi, thank you for letting me be on here.
12: So tell us, how prepared is Fort Worth ISD to actually start the school year? What stood out to you from the meeting?
15: I think what stood out to me was the sheer number

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2: Are we taking into account the losses that were reported in that DMN story, the 800?
3: I can't really speak to the DMN story. We are working on our own version of that story. We're waiting for records. But the district has reported 800 teacher separations, which includes the resignation separations and retirements.
2: Yeah, so as they were dealing with 200 solidly in the spring, they're working toward that. But now it sounds like they're dealing with more vacancies that are happening even as we speak. So the bottom line is here, there's a deficit of teachers, and they're turning in some cases to uncertified teachers. How did they address that issue?
3: Yeah, so the district applied for an exemption from a new state law that basically bars uncertified teachers in core subjects. I believe the Texas Education Agency has said under that law, it would bar uncertified teachers by 2028 in core subjects. So we're talking reading, math, social studies. But Fort Worth ISD has asked for 2 extra years. So by the 2029-30 school year, they would have no uncertified teachers. As part of this exemption, they've placed a cap on themselves in the number of uncertified teachers that they can hire, which is about 12%. And that's roughly about 500 teachers. The district, I think, has a little over 300 uncertified teachers right now. And as part of this plan, they have to eliminate, basically reduce that 12% cap by 4% every year so they get to zero.
4: Understood. So the goal is to kind of phase out those uncertified teachers eventually. But even with the fewer classroom vacancies that you're reporting, there are still some concerns about special education and bilingual staffing. Tell us about what people are worried about there and how the district is addressing it.
3: Those two areas are two pieces that the district had some staffing cuts in the spring. And parents were upset about that in the spring when they heard about the staffing cuts there. A few weeks ago, I wrote a story about a parent who moved out of the district because her son relied on speech services. The district taught him how to talk. He was nonverbal before entering the district, and now he talks. But a lot of parents just don't know what's happening. They feel like their trust has been broken, and they feel that the district has not thoroughly explained the plan for their kids.
2: Well, and parents seemingly are pretty present at these meetings and making their voices heard. Jacob Sanchez, thank you for joining us from the Fort Worth Report. We appreciate it. Coming up, anti-Indian rhetoric is reverberating in ways you might not expect.
5: It's just verbal altercations now. Where does this go next? That's the scary part.
4: Hear more about how the hatred is affecting North Texas dancers in about 15 minutes on North Texas Now.

From Cesaria Evora to a new generation of performers, women are keeping Cape Verde's music alive and thriving on the world stage. We'll talk more about it in 14 minutes. I'm Bella Cyrus, and you're listening to 90.1 KERA News.

0: Hundreds of thousands of Haitian nationals living in the U.S. could soon face deportation. 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
3: On July 4th, 2025, one of the deadliest floods in U.S. history tore through the Texas Hill Country.
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2: I'm Chris Boyd. Up next on Think, at this moment when it is easy to stream content from anywhere in the world, people are increasingly choosing music, TV, and video games that feel local.
8: In the past, people would have discovered new acts mainly by radio, and what was played on radio was determined by a bunch of executives at the radio company. Now they discover it by algorithm, and so far the evidence seems to be that algorithms are more likely to give them local stuff.
2: We'll talk about where the deglobalization of entertainment is happening and how it's related to the technology we use to get content, about how artists are producing works that feel personal rather than trying to make stuff that works for the whole planet, and about whether this could spell the end of America's cultural hold on the rest of the world. Our conversation starts after a short break.
9: Live from NPR News, I'm Lakshmi Singh. President Trump says Saudi Arabia needs to establish diplomatic relations with Israel in order to complete an agreement that provides them U.S. nuclear technology. NPR's Frank Ordonez reports the new condition throws the future of the agreement into doubt.
10: On social media, President Trump also said the deal would include no uranium enrichment. He said the deal is, quote, totally subject to Saudi Arabia joining the Abraham Accords, an agreement that normalized relations between Israel and several Arab countries. But Saudi Arabia so far has been reluctant to join, which now throws into question the nuclear agreement. The new deal would allow the Saudis to build power plants using U.S. technology. It has raised many concerns across Washington and parts of the globe. Some leaders fear it could set off a nuclear arms race across the Middle East. Franco Ordonez, NPR News, The White House.
9: The U.S. Senate's preparing to vote on a war powers bill to limit the Trump administration's military activity against Iran after some Republicans joined Democrats in the House to vote for ending the conflict. But the White House has argued that after a failed ceasefire, it could reset a 60-day clock for carrying on the conflict without immediate congressional approval. A Florida man is suing OpenAI, alleging ChatGPT gave him dangerous medical advice during a health crisis. NPR's Shannon Bond reports AI companies generally have been promoting their chatbots as resources for health.
11: Scott Winter says he suffered a near-fatal pulmonary embolism last year after turning to ChatGPT about his health problems. He says the chatbot discouraged him from seeking medical care for his symptoms and gave him dangerous recommendations, including about taking prescription drugs. The lawsuit filed in California state court alleges OpenAI safeguards meant to urge people to seek professional advice failed Winters. OpenAI says in a statement that ChatGPT should not be used as a substitute for medical care, diagnosis, or treatment. Winters is seeking damages and asking the court to order OpenAI to strengthen its guardrails around medical conversations. Shannon Bond, NPR News.
9: Hundreds of people protested in Madison, Wisconsin last night after police officer fatally shot a man earlier in the day. Sarah Leah reports.
12: Protesters chanting and marching in downtown Madison shut down an outdoor concert that had been staged outside the state capitol building. The demonstration came a few hours after a Madison police officer fatally shot a man in his 30s at a busy intersection. Madison Police Chief John Patterson said, while police struggled to arrest him, the man pulled out a knife.
13: The officer who was injured by the knife is the same officer who fired his weapon at this man.
12: Police have not yet released the name of the man who died.
9: That's Sarah Lear reporting. 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
14: This is KERA News. I'm Sam Baker. Denton County tonight will begin ground fogging areas east of Oak Point through Wednesday. Now that mosquito traps there have tested positive for West Nile virus. So far, 26 mosquito traps in Denton County have tested positive as of yesterday. The county's public health department also has confirmed one human case of West Nile virus. An investigation continues into the death of a Postal Service worker in Little Elm. Umesh Kumar Thacker died Monday. The fire department responded to a call around 2 p.m. on Thornhill Lane, where first responders administered CPR. No word yet on Thacker's cause of death, nor whether it was heat-related. Temperatures climbed to 101 Monday. And SpaceX today has planned another test flight of its Starship from South Texas. The flights draw spectators, but the Texas Tribune's Berenice Garcia reports why some think SpaceX has helped transform Brownsville into an emerging tech hub.
15: Austin-based Staronic Technologies recently announced it would build the largest shipyard in the country at the port of Brownsville and generate $160 billion in regional economic impact for Cameron County. City and county leaders are optimistic about the future. Brownsville itself has long been known as one of the poorest cities in the country. But some in the community don't want Staronic in Brownsville. They argue companies like SpaceX and Staronic aren't the solution to their poverty. Instead, they want to see investment in social programs that will help the area's most impoverished afford things like groceries and healthcare. I'm Berenice Garcia in McAllen.
14: This is KERA News.
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2: I'll never forget hopping into a cab in Moscow in the mid-90s to hear the radio in that cab playing the Beach Boys. For a long time, English-speaking world travelers, and Americans in particular, could go almost anywhere in the world and find familiar content because our stuff was just exported everywhere. But now that we use digital technology to access music and video and video games, something very surprising is happening. From KERA in Dallas, this is Think. I'm Chris Boyd. Since cultural products can be distributed or even go viral without necessarily needing some giant media company to make it happen, it is actually easier than it used to be for artists to share their work in their own language. And as my guest will tell us, audiences around the world are responding with enthusiasm. Tom Wainwright is media editor at The Economist, where you can read his article, Entertainment is Being Deglobalized. Tom, welcome to Think.
8: Thank you.
2: You opened here with a music festival a few weeks ago in Denmark, where the featured acts came from the U.S. and the U.K. and Australia, along with South Korea, Tanzania, the kind of global lineup we just expect these days. But you found out that when people in Denmark are setting up their own playlists, they're listening to a lot of music in their native language.
8: That's right. And it surprised me. I found that last year, if you look at the top 20 of the most streamed songs in Denmark, 18 of those were by Danish artists singing in Danish. And if you contrast that with just 6 or 7 years ago, it's a completely different picture. Back then, the Danish charts were dominated mostly by non-Danes. There were a lot of Americans, a lot of Brits, a lot of people from other European countries. And in the years since then, there's been this unexpected local twist, and Danes now are listening mostly to Danish artists. And so after I found that out, I dug into this a bit more, and it turns out that it's not just the Danes that are doing this. We're seeing this in many other countries worldwide.
2: As to Denmark in particular, I looked this up, and something like 86% of people there are fluent in English. So it's not, the problem is not that they can't understand music in another language. They prefer homegrown music.
8: They do, yeah. I mean, I think people like listening to lyrics in their own language and, you know, themes and references from their own country. It's interesting, on one level, there's still a lot of American influence, because if you listen to those Danish tracks, they're in Danish, but the style to me sounds kind of American. It's Danish, but it's Danish hip hop, right? So there's still a kind of global element there. But people are returning to local acts and local songs in a way that just a few years ago was very much not the case.
2: How did you start to become aware of this phenomenon?
8: Well, it began with a really interesting conversation I had with a guy named Will Page, who's a former chief economist at Spotify, the big streaming company. And Will's a really interesting guy who looks at these trends all the time. And he told me about this trend in music. It was happening in Scandinavia. It was happening in Western Europe. It was happening in Latin America. It was happening in Asia. You know, we looked at a whole range of countries and saw that it was happening everywhere. And then I had another conversation a few weeks later with someone in Hollywood who said to me that the streaming companies there, Netflix, Disney Plus, all the others, were commissioning more and more of their shows and their movies in countries other than the US. They were kind of going local as well. So I thought, well, that rings a bell. That sounds familiar. And then later on, a couple of weeks after that, I was talking to somebody in the video gaming world who said that there was this interesting trend where gamers in Asia were playing more Asian games and abandoning the American games that they'd been playing a generation ago. So I thought, well, it seems, you know, this is a kind of a cross-media phenomenon in which there seems to have been a kind of a local turn, not just in music, but also in TV and video and in gaming. In the three biggest media categories, people are consuming more local stuff and rejecting the kind of global, predominantly American stuff that a generation ago was popular everywhere.
2: This show is really about the counterintuitive, and our whole team was drawn to your article because this is so counterintuitive, right? For some time now, it has seemed like the way we receive content in the 21st century would lend itself overwhelmingly to globalized forms of entertainment, kind of instantly distributed. How and why do streaming and digital downloads, first of all, enable worldwide distribution? And then we'll talk about the local part of this in a minute.
8: Yeah, you're right. I mean, we live in a world where the distribution of all kinds of media is more globalized than it's ever been. So in the UK, where I live, you know, I have the same music platforms that you have in the States. You know, here we have Spotify, we have Amazon Music, Apple Music, and in video, we now can subscribe directly to the same streaming services. We can subscribe to Netflix, which is in 200 plus countries, Disney Plus, which I believe is in a similar number of countries, and all the rest. We've got social video platforms like YouTube, which again is available everywhere. When it comes to gaming on mobile, at least people have access to the same app stores run by Apple and by Google. And so you would expect that in this world where everybody worldwide can access everything, you know, I can listen to the same music you can, we can watch the same shows, we can play the same video games, you'd expect tastes and preferences to converge because everybody has everything, right? It's not like a couple of generations ago where the TV shows that I would watch in the UK would have been pretty different perhaps from the ones that you would watch in the States. Now we can all tune into the same things. And yet, even in this world where people have access to the same stuff, they're more inclined than in the past to consume different stuff, which to me was exactly the opposite of what I would have expected.
2: Yeah, and we get distracted by the small number of mega events like the FIFA World Cup that do draw a worldwide audience. They're actually maybe the exception rather than the rule.
8: Increasingly, they are, yeah. And I mean, they do still exist. You know, as you say, we've all been watching the World Cup in the last few weeks, and there are global acts like, I don't know, Taylor Swift, for example, who's just been on this kind of amazing world tour, seems to be popular everywhere. In gaming, it's certainly true that you've got games like Minecraft or Roblox, which are popular pretty much everywhere. But those are increasingly the exception. And we hear a lot about them because they're the biggest titles and the biggest artists on the planet. But if you look at total consumption in all those categories, whether it's music or video or gaming, actually, the consumption of local content is on the rise in spite of those big names that we've all heard of.
2: So how has digital distribution expanded the number of places from which big stars might emerge? You know, you have your Bad Bunnies and your Taylor Swifts, but how is it that people from countries that are not known for, you know, cranking out pop stars are starting to do just that?
8: Well, I think there's a couple of things going on, and maybe you could start by looking at the supply side. So in other words, the production of music or video or gaming or whatever it might be. And that's just become a lot cheaper, right? So barriers to entry have fallen. So a generation ago, if you wanted to be a successful music artist, you would have had to sign with a record label, go to a recording studio. You know, it was a whole thing that not everybody could do. Now, anybody can, and millions of people do, upload their own music to services like Spotify. Same thing has happened in video. The cost of video production has plummeted because all of us now have a video recorder in our pocket and the means to upload stuff to a worldwide platform in the form of something like YouTube. And even in gaming, you know, it's more difficult still to make a game than it is to make a music track or a video. But it's become a lot cheaper than it was. And with mobile now, making a mobile game does not cost what it would have cost a generation ago to make a console game. So that's the supply side. And then at the same time, we've seen these interesting changes on the demand side. One is that in emerging markets, there's now an audience that's big enough for companies like Netflix to be interested in. You know, they are making Polish series for Polish viewers because there are enough people in Poland now who are willing to subscribe to Netflix. So the audience is bigger in these countries that previously might have just been fobbed off with American shows or British shows. And the other thing that's changed on the demand side is that people are now discovering media content via algorithm and not via the kind of elite tastemakers who previously would have decided what they watched or listened to. So with music, for example, in the past, people would have discovered new acts mainly by radio. And those what was played on radio was determined by a bunch of executives at the radio company. Now they discover it by algorithm. And so far, the evidence seems to be that algorithms are more likely to give them local stuff, whether that's games or music or whatever, than those elite tastemakers were in the past. There was a great example I came across from Germany, where in one recent year, of the most played songs on German radio, of the top 100, only 4 of them were in German. But if you looked at the top 100 songs streamed in Germany, 44 of them were in German. So people's preferences have turned out to be more local than those tastemakers had assumed them to be. So I think those are the two things that's going on, really. Supply and demand have both changed.
2: Serious question. As media editor at The Economist, where you have an international, if not global, readership, what does all this mean for your ability to keep up with what's happening out there?
8: It's a great question, actually. I mean, we still produce the same product in all the countries where we're available. 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
1: You know, we see here in the UK, the BBC, which has a big worldwide operation, has been trimming its overseas content. And in the US recently, you've had well-publicized examples of America's overseas radio operations being trimmed by President Trump. So as some of those worldwide media outlets trim what they're doing overseas, we're seeing others doing more. China and Russia certainly are increasing the amount of news media that they're promoting in other countries. News wasn't something that I looked at in this most recent article, but you may find if you look there that something similar was going on, more local and less global, perhaps.
2: To go back to music for a minute, are people finding and downloading songs from more local sources in their own region, doing it out of some kind of like deliberate desire to express their national identity, or does it just feel more relevant to listen to music, say, in your native language about people living like you do?
1: I think it's about what people like rather than a conscious desire to kind of, make a statement. I mean, maybe in some cases people are viewing things as a statement. You know, occasionally there have been times when people have been kind of tearing up their Netflix subscription because they're unhappy with, you know, a decision made either by the company or by America or something like that. But I think broadly speaking, people watch and listen to and play stuff that they like. And I think that when people are listening to, you know, you mentioned Danish music, for example, I think it's a mixture of enjoying listening to stuff in their own language and getting local references.
2: What you found in India is fascinating because at first glance, it appears to be an exception. The share of hit music in Hindi is falling, but the competition is not music in English. It's what are Indians listening to if they're not listening in Hindi?
1: Well, music in other Indian languages, whether that's Tamil or Gujarati or all kinds of languages. I saw the whole list of the most popular languages streamed on YouTube in India, and it included local languages I'd never heard of. And I think this is the ultimate example, perhaps, of the cost of production being lowered to the extent that people everywhere can now produce their own content who previously had kind of been frozen out. You know, you would have had people in India, to use this example, who would have had to make do with content in Hindi. And now they can create and consume content in their own language and based on their own very hyper-local culture. And we see this, you know, it's not just in India. I'm sure if you looked at content consumption on YouTube in the UK or in the US, you would find that people were consuming stuff from their locality, you know, their city, their region. It's no longer the case that you have to watch shows made in Hollywood. You know, you can watch social content made in your own very local neighborhood. And it's the fall in the cost of production that has enabled this kind of hyper-local stuff to be created.
2: Tom Wainwright is my guest, media editor at The Economist, where you can read his article, Entertainment is Being Deglobalized. We'll be right back.
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4: I'm Bella Cyrus. Coming up, we're learning more about the investigation that led to a North Texas real estate agent being charged with capital murder in connection to a 2012 stabbing death in Arlington. What piece of evidence allowed detectives to crack the case? 90.1 KERA News is following the story. 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
5: The Dallas Area Rapid Transit Board hired a new CEO despite some concerns about spending controversies at his previous job. KERA News heard from transit advocates.
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1: Amphibian Stage, presenting The Shark is Broken, the behind-the-scenes drama of Jaws, where bad weather and a constantly malfunctioning mechanical shark create a new set of tensions and hilarity between the film's actors. 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
4: You're listening to Think. I'm Chris Boyd. Today we're talking about a surprising trend in this world of instant distribution via streaming. Entertainment is getting more local. My guest, Tom Wainwright, is media editor at The Economist, where he wrote about this in an article headlined, "Entertainment is being de-globalized." Tom, what did you find about this trend in countries that have small populations and happen to speak the same native language as some larger countries, like Ireland or Australia or Portugal?
5: Yeah, well, this is interesting. These guys are kind of an exception to the general trend, right? So what we see in most countries is more local content being consumed, more local artists being listened to in music, more local TV shows being watched on streaming and on social, and more local video games being played as well. And when you look at countries like Ireland or Australia, so countries that are, you know, maybe on the smaller side and which share their language with a much bigger country. So obviously you've got the US, you have to some extent the UK, or Portugal's an interesting example. They obviously share their language with Brazil, a far bigger country. These countries are kind of exceptions to the rule. If you look at the top 10 most streamed songs in Ireland at any given time, it's still pretty American and to some extent British. And if you look at what people are watching on Netflix in Australia, again, it's pretty American. And I guess, you know, the reasons for that are fairly obvious. You know, if you have a huge volume of high quality content, whether that's video or music, in a language that you understand, even if it's not in your accent, you know, or with your cultural reference points, if it's in the same language at least, it's hard to compete with that. And it does happen, you know. One of the biggest hits on Netflix here in the UK in recent years was Adolescence, which was this extremely kind of British-specific drama. And people lapped that up because it was so local, and there was, you know, I feel like there were a lot of references in there that really resonated with people here.
4: Why was this stuff, more localized content, harder to come by in the recent past era? Say when I was, you know, younger, big record companies were in charge of recording and distributing new music. Why was it easier to get like a Madonna album than music from some local act?
5: I think it's all about cost, really. I mean, you know, you mentioned a great example from back in the day when you were listening to the radio in Russia and it was the Beach Boys. I mean, I think that there were a couple of things going on then, really. One is that the economics of distributing CDs, when that was when we'll listen to music, meant that it was just harder to make a profit out of a small niche. So let's say you were a Danish hip hop act, for example. It was difficult to persuade, or it was more difficult to persuade a record company that you were going to be able to make a profitable record then, because the cost of producing that album, the cost of printing it on CDs, was such that it was just harder to make a return. And if you were a big record label, it was probably more cost effective to take an existing big American act and try and make them go global than it was to try and develop a brand new act in a country like Denmark, where the market is capped at, you know, 6 million or however many people there are in Denmark. That's changed with streaming. You know, the cost of producing a song now has fallen to almost nothing. So that's one thing that's changed. It's much easier for local acts to break into the market because the barriers to entry are so low. I think one other thing that's changed in music as well is that live music has become a much bigger part of how acts make their money. And the costs of touring mean that it's actually cheaper to develop your audience locally than it is to try and go global. So, you know, just the sheer cost of taking an act on tour internationally is pretty high now. And so the economics of being a really big hit in your home country versus being a kind of medium-sized hit globally have changed, because it's cheaper to tour a lot locally in your home country than it is to try and tour in, you know, 10 different countries in three different continents. So I think it all comes down to the money, really. It's cheaper now to make a local hit than it was a generation ago.
4: What does all this mean for artists? I mean, is it possible to make a living with these hyper-local audiences that people are finding online?
5: I think much more so than it was in the past. I mean, if you look at social video, for example, I mean, there are millions of hours of video uploaded to platforms like YouTube every single day, and most of those people are not making money. But at the top end, you certainly have acts and performers who are making money who previously would have found it much more difficult. I remember doing an interview a few months ago, a really interesting story I wrote about one of the top YouTubers worldwide, someone I'd never heard of. She's a Ukrainian girl who, when I spoke to her, I think she was only 10 years old or so. And she makes content for children, and she's become incredibly successful, kind of out of nowhere. And in the past, I think going to a big global TV company, which would have probably meant an American one, and saying, can I have a deal to make a global show? I'm a unknown 10-year-old Ukrainian girl and I want to make content for kids. I think that would have been a hard sell. But now anybody can start making those videos, as she did, with no expectation of success. But, you know, the algorithm works in mysterious ways. And sometimes these unknown people can break through and make, certainly in her case, a huge amount of money. And in the case of many thousands of other people, you know, at least make a living. So it's certainly more possible than it used to be. And in some ways, kind of more random than it used to be able to make that kind of breakthrough.
4: It occurs to me that it's harder as just a consumer of entertainment content to tell how locally or globally popular anything is anymore. So, for example, in my Instagram feed, lately I've been getting lots of posts of this adorable little British boy named Carter. He's 4 or 5 years old and he cooks something, like looking into the camera, and he shows you how to make ice lollies or, you know, potato salad or whatever it is. He's really, really cute. I've seen him like 20 times. So in my mind, he is a superstar. I have no idea whether that's actually true and other people would know who this is. It's different than the era when, if somebody had a TV show or a song on the radio, you could tell they'd sort of made it, at least for the amount of time that they were there.
5: Yeah, you're right. I mean, it's so true and it's so weird, isn't it? The way that everybody now has their own feed. And so the person who you are seeing, you know, day and night on your feeds is someone who I've never heard of, and vice versa. I had an interesting experience recently. I went to watch a football match at Wembley Stadium between two teams of YouTubers, and I was there for work. And Wembley Stadium, which is the biggest football stadium, soccer stadium here in the UK, was sold out, and they'd sold out the ground in a matter of hours, I believe. So there were kind of 70-odd thousand people who'd paid to be there. And I'd never heard of any of these guys. You know, the people playing on the pitch were these kind of superstar YouTubers in the eyes of the people who were there to watch. And I guess I'd heard of one of them, but most of them were unknown to me. And yet they were megastars in the eyes of the people who were watching. And so you do have this weird phenomenon that I think algorithmic feeds mean that content gets directed to people in totally different ways. And so you have a different experience of fame where people can be kind of hyper famous within a particular kind of silo and totally unknown at the same time among others. It's a kind of fame that I think just did not exist before the internet.
4: Decades ago, when most people discovered new music by listening to the radio, there was a big, you know, dust up over the idea that, you know, record executives were paying off radio stations to play their songs. That was made illegal in the United States. Are the algorithms held to any standard for being honest in terms of exposing people to music based on actual popularity with other listeners? Or are record companies or artists in a position to kind of game the results somehow and tip the scales artificially say, in the direction of global megastars, Bad Bunny and Taylor Swift?
5: Well, I mean, there's an endless debate that goes on in the music industry about, you know, how the algorithm works and how the money is dished out, you know, whether it's all done in a fair way. And I'm sure you can find people who would be unhappy with how it's currently done. I think it's in the interests of the platforms to come up with an algorithmic feed that consumers basically like. Because if you find that Spotify is not giving you what you want, then you might go and sign up to Apple Music or to Amazon or vice versa. So I think that the platforms are pretty strongly incentivized to do that. I think that there's an interesting debate now with the rise of artificial intelligence being used to create music. I know that some people in record labels are concerned that AI tracks are proliferating on platforms like Spotify and taking a bigger share of the royalties that Spotify pays out. I think there's an interesting business argument there, which is that if small producers using AI to create tracks become more powerful and take up a bigger share of listening on a platform like Spotify, the record companies, which historically have had enormous clout with these platforms, might lose some of that clout. And the record company's share of total listening on platforms like Spotify is falling year on year. You know, every year it falls just a little bit. And business logic suggests that the smaller that share becomes, the less bargaining power they have with the likes of Spotify. So you can certainly find some people in the music industry who are suspicious that platforms like Spotify or YouTube Music or Amazon Music that it's kind of in their interests in a way for non-record label signed acts to be doing better than they were in the past, because that diminishes the power of the record companies and that, you know, in effect increases the bargaining power of the platforms.
4: I mean, that sort of David and Goliath battle is one thing, and you sort of want to be on the side of these emerging upstart artists who are producing things without necessarily having the big gatekeepers in the form of record companies. There's also the possibility that Amazon Music or Spotify or Apple Music will just unleash an army of bots to create a lot of music out of bits and bytes.
5: Well, maybe. I mean, I think that in some ways, you know, it would be in their interest to have a situation in which the total number of producers is bigger, because that means that each one of them has, you know, slightly less bargaining power. I mean, that, you know, the worst situation for a platform is one where they're reliant on a tiny number of producers of content, and the best situation, by contrast, is one in which they are getting content from many, many providers, because that means that the bargaining power of each one is proportionately less. So, yeah, I mean, we'll see. I think that the platforms are ultimately constrained by the preferences of consumers, because if they unleash this kind of army of bots to generate AI music and people don't like it, well, that's fatal for them. And so far, the evidence seems to be that listeners are not super keen on AI music and AI video. I mean, I don't know, we'll see. But I think for now, people still prefer human-made stuff. But it's certainly an interesting argument. And, you know, you do get these occasional weird kind of breakout hits where a song made entirely by AI becomes a viral hit. And I think when, you know, people also spend quite a lot of hours listening to kind of background music, you know, a lot of people like listening to music as they go to sleep. A lot of people like listening to kind of wallpaper music while they're working. And that stuff, I think, is more plausibly creatable by AI. I don't think you're ever going to have an AI Taylor Swift, but I think you could easily have AI-generated going-to-sleep music. And that actually accounts for quite a big share of listening. So yeah, things are changing, and I think things could look different in a few years.
4: Tom Wainwright is my guest, media editor at The Economist, where you can read his article, "Entertainment is Being Deglobalized." You're listening to Think. I'm Chris Boyd. Record companies are adapting to this change. You write in the piece about them setting up, you know, branch offices in cities all over the world where they might once have only been in Berlin and London and LA and New York. Are those executives in more regional markets having a lot of success cultivating truly local sounds, or are they pushing artists in those places so that they can repackage what they make to appeal to the broadest possible global audience?
5: I think a bit of both, but they, on the whole, seem to be having real success locally. And this, you know, this is happening in the music business, as you mentioned. Something very similar is happening in the TV world. I had a really interesting conversation with a guy at Netflix who's in charge of their European content. And he was talking about how, you know, in the past, they had a phase, say, about 10 years ago, when they were just beginning to really think about going truly global, when the idea was to try and make like global shows, right? Because it has an obvious appeal. If you can make something that appeals to everybody, then you spread your costs out and it's, you know, it kind of has a business logic to it. And so there was a time when all the streamers were trying to do this. Netflix made shows like, had one called Marco Polo, which of course was about like a European explorer exploring Asia. So, you know, appealing to two different audiences there. And Amazon had this one called Citadel, which it's still producing, where I believe the main actors are, one is Indian, one's British, and they go around, you know, solving, fighting crime all around the world. And, you know, and for a while, that was the idea. People were trying to make these really global shows. But what they found was that nobody really loved these shows. You know, they did kind of okay, but they weren't kind of huge hits anywhere. And so in recent years, they have done a total U-turn on this. And rather than making these kind of globally themed shows, they've gone kind of hyper local. And I mentioned Adolescence earlier as an example here from the UK. Squid Game might be another obvious example of a Netflix show from South Korea in that case that was, you know, very local and didn't really make many concessions to global audiences. You know, when I was watching Adolescence, I didn't see much in there that I felt was kind of made with Americans in mind, for example. And occasionally you do, you know, sometimes when I watch the Harry Potter movies, for example, that I got to say, there are a few lines of dialogue in there which to British ears sound like British dialogue written for American audiences. Huh. You know, it just doesn't ring true. And Adolescence, on the other hand, was the opposite. You know, that felt like it could have been made by the BBC or something like that. Squid Game, I'm not familiar enough with Korean culture to know how authentic that was, but certainly as a British viewer, it seemed pretty foreign to me. You know, they didn't seem to be kind of making it easy for global audiences. And what Netflix say they have found is that shows that are truly globally successful never go global until they have been super popular in their home market first. They say there's no such thing as a global first show. You know, anything that does well internationally first has to be absolutely red hot at home, whether that's Adolescence in the UK, Squid Game in Korea, or they've got this Polish comedy that was, you know, really big in Poland and now is starting to catch on everywhere else. And it's interesting. It just seems that there's something about things that are locally authentic that have a kind of realness that people can see everywhere. And I saw that the guy who's in charge of music at, I forget which record label it was, I was talking to one of the record companies, and their guy who's in charge of things in Mexico said that if you try and make like a Mexican song designed for global audiences, people just don't like it. But if you make something that is really Mexican, really authentic, even though it might feel like something that's more difficult for people in other countries to get the hang of and to understand, it seems people actually like it because they can tell that it's real. You know, it has a kind of authenticity to it.
4: Tom Wainwright is my guest. He is media editor at The Economist, where you can read his article, Entertainment is Being Deglobalized. We'll be right back.
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6: 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I'm Bella Cyrus. The Trump administration signed a nuclear cooperation deal with Saudi Arabia that would allow American companies to run commercial nuclear power plants on Saudi soil. Congress has 90 days to consider the agreement. 90.1 KERA News will be keeping an eye on this process. Stay with us for the updates.
7: Hundreds of thousands of Haitian nationals living in the U.S. could soon face deportation. 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
0: The Modern Art Museum of Fort Worth featuring Rashid Johnson, A Poem for Deep Thinkers, bridging art history with popular Black culture and featuring massive mosaics, suspended plants, and expressive paintings. 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

0: You're listening to Think. I'm Chris Boyd. Today we're talking about a new era of hyper-local content. My guest, Tom Wainwright, is media editor at The Economist. He reports on this in an article headlined, Entertainment is Being Deglobalized. This is not just happening with music and TV. The thing that blows my mind is video games, Tom, because I would think that of all the different entertainment platforms, it's really easy to change out some text or some, you know, voice recordings and make a video game work anywhere. And yet, in a lot of places, people are really embracing these locally made games.
1: They are, that's right. And this was one of my favorite examples that I came across when I was researching this story, because here in the UK, my kids, for example, if they're playing like a shooting game, they play Fortnite, which I know is a huge deal in the US and popular all over the West. But then I came across this example from Asia and actually Latin America as well, where there's a game called Free Fire, which looks pretty similar to Fortnite. It's the same kind of thing. You run around shooting people. It's kind of, you know, last person standing. But the thing about Free Fire that I found really interesting was that it's specifically built around local cultures in that part of the world. So whereas in Fortnite, they might have seasons based on things like, my kids recently played a season based on The Simpsons in Fortnite. I believe there was a Back to the Future one recently. So it's all kind of Western stuff. In Free Fire, they've got seasons based on, for example, Bollywood movies. Mm. And whereas Fortnite might have a season based on Christmas at Christmas time or Halloween, they've got seasons based on Diwali, on Ramadan, on the Rio Carnival, because they're huge in Brazil. And I thought this was fascinating and kind of great, you know, that your gamers in Indonesia no longer have to play like a Back to the Future season on Fortnite or a Halloween season, which may not really mean much to them. You know, instead they can play like the Ramadan season, or they can play some, you know, something based on a local movie or TV show. And I thought this was just fascinating. And we see this all over in gaming. I mean, it's important to say there are still some huge global games, you know, Roblox, Minecraft, the FIFA football series, you know, these are big everywhere and that hasn't changed. But I think the development of mobile gaming has led to this kind of local phenomenon in of the sort that we've also seen in video and in music. It's now slowly but surely seems to be coming to gaming.
0: For a long time, there was this story among a lot of immigrants to this country that maybe they grew up and had some exposure to American movies or TV and thought, oh, I want a piece of that. It's really interesting. All of this that you're describing makes me wonder whether there could be a long tail effect of people in many different parts of the world being less invested in the idea of the U.S. as an immigration destination or whatever, you know, hegemonic culture producer they had been consuming content from in the past.
1: I think that's right. Yeah. I mean, as you say, America's soft power has been a kind of tractor beam for generations. You know, I grew up, as I said, watching American TV, listening to American music. And to some extent, you know, here in the UK as well, I've got a friend who told me the other day that his dad moved from Pakistan to the UK because of the Beatles, was how he put it. And I think that, you know, that's always been the case and still is the case to a large extent, but much less so now than it was in the past. You know, America in particular has had this period of being a kind of, a superpower in media for really most of the 20th century. You know, Hollywood has really been, you know, the only game in town when it's come to blockbuster movies. And, you know, Motown was huge in music and in gaming. I mean, Japan's always been a big force in gaming as well. But a lot of American studios really were very powerful in the gaming world. And now that's changing. And America's position as this sort of soft power, superpower, I think is being eroded. You know, we see it in video where people are watching a bigger range of stuff. We see it in music where people are listening to more local hits. And we see it in gaming too, where China in particular is this growing power in the gaming market. And I think that's a big deal for America. You know, it's for decades now, it's had this incredible power of kind of marinating people worldwide in American values. And, you know, it's a subtle thing, but, you know, all the movies I watched growing up had American heroes, apart from maybe James Bond. And now that's changing.
0: Does hyper-local content typically require a smaller budget to be profitable than some show whose cost could potentially be amortized across dozens of national streaming markets?
1: I think that's the case, yeah. I mean, it stands to reason that it must be true that if you are making something designed only for, you know, Danish hip-hop fans, then your total addressable market is going to be smaller than it is if you're trying to go global. But I think that the falling cost of production means that it's possible now to make hits that can still turn a profit, even if they're only profitable, only popular among a relatively small market. And we see this a bit with TV. I mean, you know, Netflix made this movie recently in Norway called Troll. And it's, you know, as the title suggests, it's a very kind of Norwegian movie about the troll in the mountains. And it was, by Norwegian standards, it was a big budget blockbuster movie. But I think the total production budget was reported to be something like $6 million, you know, which is, in the Hollywood, that's enough for like half an episode of Game of Thrones, right, or something like that. So, you know, I think that producers have been helped by the fact that the cost of production has been lowered by technology and is in any case lower in many of these markets than it is in a country like the US. So yeah, I mean, you need to be able to make it cheaper to be profitable if you're only trying to be successful in Norway. But that's easier than it was in the past. The cost of producing, whether it's music or video or games, is much lower than it used to be.
0: You do wonder about the future of global or quasi-global hits. I've been rewatching The Crown, and of all the things that strike me, it's just how expensive that series must have been to produce.
1: I think that's right, yeah. And it's going to be interesting to see what happens as platforms like Netflix, which made The Crown, increasingly compete with platforms like YouTube, which are full of videos made by people who are making videos, you know, for a budget of zero or near zero. And I think we're seeing already an interesting kind of convergence where on YouTube, we're seeing more and more videos made with, you know, pretty high production values. You know, Mr. Beast would be a really obvious example, but he's not the only one. You know, you see a lot of people producing content for YouTube, which looks like the kind of stuff that you might get on TV and which has a more serious budget than social video would have had in the past. And then at the same time, you see Hollywood platforms like Netflix increasingly producing stuff that looks a little bit more YouTube-y, and is made on a lower budget. And I think one of the interesting examples here actually is with podcasting. We've seen recently Netflix getting into podcasting, and it's kind of video podcasting, you know, but it's like, it's usually two people on a sofa with a microphone, you know, chatting about the events of the day. And it's for them, you know, this represents a platform like Netflix producing content which in the past we would have seen as being more kind of YouTube-y content. And at the same time, we have YouTubers producing content which looks more like Hollywood content. And the way things are going, you know, it looks as if they're gradually going to meet somewhere in the middle, which would imply that, you know, maybe the days of kind of super expensive professional content are behind us, just because also the box office is a less certain bet than it was. And so making a two-hour movie with a budget of sort of $200 million is a tougher thing to make a profit on than it was in the past. I think as movie makers increasingly look at making stuff that goes straight to streaming rather than having an outing at the box office, that's going to have obvious budget implications. They're not going to be able to spend as much as they did. You could have a world where professional content looks more amateur and amateur content looks more professional.
0: Are studios looking at having more content written by AI?
1: Certainly at the margins, AI promises to make things a lot cheaper. I mean, animation, I think, is probably the kind of cutting edge of this, because that's the category where it's probably most straightforward to make something with AI that looks pretty good. You know, it's easier in animation than it is in live action stuff. And, you know, the cost of producing a feature-length animated movie, I think, is probably falling because of AI. When it comes to writing, I don't know. I mean, I think we're seeing this interestingly in video games. I think in Hollywood, you know, you're not going to get an AI written script in a, you know, a really high budget movie just yet. But in gaming, you've got this interesting phenomenon where a lot of video games need a huge amount of dialogue, because imagine you've got a kind of open world adventure like, I don't know, Red Dead Redemption 2. You know, it involves thousands of lines of dialogue, because every time you interact with a kind of minor character, he or she needs to have a whole range of different things to say. And I think employing AI to create that kind of background dialogue is something that companies are already starting to look at. And it's the same actually with music. You know, music in games is an interesting example here, because a movie soundtrack needs a couple of hours worth of music. A big video game soundtrack needs hundreds of hours of music. And that's the kind of background music where AI could be employed pretty usefully, I think, to make that kind of filler content. So, yeah, I mean, I think professional content makers, whether that's in the music world or the video world or the gaming world, are absolutely looking at how they can use AI to lower their costs. And I think they're being cautious at the moment, because the advantage that they have for now over social content is in quality, and they don't want to sacrifice that. You can bet that they are all doing experiments at the moment to see where they can use AI to lower their costs without sacrificing quality.
0: Tom Wainwright is media editor at The Economist, where you can read his article, "Entertainment is Being Deglobalized." You're listening to Think. I'm Chris Boyd. You note in the piece, China has not actually exported a whole lot of its video games to the world, which, you know, there's a captive market of more than a billion people. But what are the reasons for that? And what is the result for Chinese audiences playing these games?
1: Well, it's interesting. I mean, China has had a reasonable amount of success in making video games that have been popular globally. Certainly on the mobile front, they have. There are various puzzle games that are at top of the charts at the moment, which are made in China. But it's interesting that when you take a look at them, they are not obviously Chinese in their sort of culture or their character. So we were talking earlier about how America has managed to export its culture to the world through Hollywood movies, which kind of, you know, show the best of America and make people kind of like American culture. Chinese games don't really do that. So, you know, there's one very popular mobile game called King Shot, which is a strategy game. There's another one called Gossip Harbor, which is a puzzle game. And when you look at those, they don't look at all Chinese. You know, King Shot seems to be set in a kind of medieval Europe. Gossip Harbor seems to be set in a kind of America. You know, the accents of the characters in it are American. And so far, Chinese game producers have, on the whole, not produced a lot of games which are kind of ultra Chinese and tried to export them.
0: Do you have any sense of ways that we can seek out and find cool content from around the world, whether or not it was specifically designed for our own market? I mean, sometimes just for purposes of learning more about the world beyond our own borders, this stuff can be interesting.
1: That's a really interesting question. I don't know. I mean, you're right that there is the danger, isn't there, with the algorithm, that it's very good at giving you more of what it knows you already like, right? So, you know, if you want to have a bit of variety, a bit of serendipity, maybe it doesn't always do that. I mean, some platforms specifically design their algorithms to give you that variety. You know, YouTube and Spotify allow you to look at their top 10s or top 100s by country. So if you want to go and see what's popular in Brazil or something, you can do that. And I did that for this story. I mean, I was looking at what's popular in Brazil, and music-wise, amazingly, in the recent week that I looked, of the top 100 artists in Brazil, 96 of them were Brazilian. So that, you know, hyper local in Brazil. But so you can do that. You know, you can look online and look at kind of different countries' top tens. You can do that in app stores. You can do that in music streaming platforms. Netflix, I believe, allows you to do that and see what's trending in different countries. But I don't know. I think in a way you've put your finger on a problem here, that it's, in a way, it's really nice that people are getting more of their more local content, you know, and that people in Britain can watch Adolescence and that kind of thing. But in a different way, it's kind of a shame, because I think shared global culture is a thing that binds people together. You know, the World Cup is an example of that. Certainly whenever I'm traveling overseas and I want to have a chat with a, you know, taxi driver in Mexico or whatever, we always end up talking about football because, you know, the taxi driver in Jalisco knows about Leeds United, which is, you know, my hometown where I grew up. And as we get more local, that's one thing that we lose. So I think if you want to keep experiencing a range of different cultures from different countries, you probably have to go looking for it more than you perhaps would have done in the past. The good news is that it's all out there, right? If you have a Spotify subscription, you have access to all the music that has ever been made everywhere, right? And that's something that just did not exist a generation ago. So it's all out there, but finding it is harder than ever.
0: Tom Wainwright is media editor at The Economist, where you can read his article, Entertainment is Being Deglobalized. Tom, what a pleasure. Thank you for making time to talk.
1: Thanks for having me. It was great fun.
0: 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Again, I'm Chris Boyd. Thanks for listening. Have a great day.
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8: I'm Indira Lakshmanan. It's Here and Now. Coming up, energy costs are crippling consumers.
9: They used the word, first time I heard it, it was a word, you know, made up by the Democrats. Affordability.
8: But average utility costs have risen 3 times the rate of inflation since Trump took office.
7: Also, as Trump announces new tariffs on Canadian goods, some neighbors to the north share their feelings.
10: We have been friends for a very long time, and so how dare they look at us that way? So it was not necessarily, we don't like you, but it was just like, hey, we're not going to put up with this.
7: And artificial intelligence tools offer a lot of help to people with disabilities if they're made available. Coming up Here and Now.
8: First, the news.
11: Live from NPR News, I'm Lakshmi Singh. President Trump now says an agreement for the U.S. to build and run nuclear energy plants in Saudi Arabia depends on Saudi Arabia first normalizing ties with Israel, something that NPR's Emily Fang reports the kingdom has said it will not do unless Israel allows a Palestinian state.
12: At first, the Saudi agreement shocked Israel, with many blaming Israel's current Prime Minister Benjamin Netanyahu. Former Israeli Prime Minister Ehud Barak told the country's army-run radio station, that the agreement was a sign of deepening distrust between President Trump and Netanyahu. But Israeli officials applauded Trump's follow-up social media post, with Netanyahu's office saying in a statement, quote, Saudi Arabia's joining of the Abraham Accords would be a historic leap forward for peace in the Middle East. The Abraham Accords normalize relations between Israel and two Gulf states, Bahrain and the United Arab Emirates. Emily Fang, NPR News, Tel Aviv.
11: Global oil prices surged while stock markets slumped as tensions in the Middle East threatened to push up energy costs and therefore inflation. NPR's Raphael Naum takes a look at financial markets.
13: The attacks by Houthi militants on two Saudi tankers in the Red Sea sent the prices of Brent crude, the global benchmark, to $100. All of this comes at a disconcerting time for the U.S. economy. Although inflation had eased in June, it could start climbing again. The national average for the price of gas is now above $4, according to AAA. It's also raising the prospect that the Federal Reserve will have to raise interest rates this year. And on top of that, technology stocks are being hit by fears about overspending on AI. Raphael Naum, NPR News.
11: The NASDAQ is down more than 2%. The Dow and S&P are down more than 1%. The man accused of attacking two Minnesota state lawmakers and their spouses last year is going to prison for life. Today, a federal jury sentenced Vance Belter to two life sentences and 40 years on top of that for shooting and killing former Minnesota House Speaker Melissa Hortman and her husband Mark. The New York Times is seeking to convince a federal judge to quash subpoenas from the Justice Department compelling several reporters to testify before a grand jury. NPR's David Folkenflik has more.
14: This clash erupted after the Times reported that the U.S. Secret Service interceded to convince Trump not to take the new jet home from the NATO summit in Turkey earlier this month. The Times alleges the Trump administration is attempting to intimidate its reporters, seeking phone records not just of its journalists, but of some of their family members. Trump has sued the Times for defamation, while the paper has sued the administration to block new restrictions on covering the Pentagon. U.S. Attorney Jay Clayton says he has followed Justice Department policies and that he respects the independence of the press. David Folkenflik, NPR News.
11: From Washington, this is NPR News.
15: Live from the Texas newsroom, I'm Shelby Rose. An earthquake rattled parts of the panhandle early this morning. U.S. Geological Survey says it registered as a 5.0 and was located near the town of Spearman. Mitchell Locke is the county judge and emergency management coordinator for Robertson County. He says the last earthquake he can remember was more than 15 years ago.
16: We have an emergency operation plan that covers all of our, you know, kind of consistent emergencies we have, whether that's fires or tornadoes or, you know, even flooding, things like that. We do not have an earthquake portion of it.
15: And Locke says the county is sparsely populated, and so far there has not been any report of damage. Tropical Storm Bertha continues its track close to the upper Texas coast as it passes Louisiana, but continues to weaken with 45-mile-an-hour winds. Storm surge and flooding are not expected to be an issue for the coastal communities, and minimal impacts are expected for the Houston metro area, though a tropical storm warning is still in place for Chambers, coastal Galveston, and coastal Brazoria counties until 6 a.m. tomorrow. But Jimmy Fowler with the National Weather Service says that may change, with Bertha expected to dissipate this evening into tonight.
17: So while the tropical storm warnings are in effect right now through 6 a.m. Friday, 6 a.m. tomorrow morning, it's expected that once Bertha officially dissipates, we'll be dropping those warnings before that.
15: And flooding is still not over in parts of Texas as swollen rivers move downstream. Nearly 600 LaSalle County residents were sheltering in place last night along the Nueces River near Cotulla. County officials said more than 120 people evacuated, with three water rescues taking place. The river is expected to remain in major flood state through Sunday before beginning a gradual decline next week. I'm Shelby Rose in the Texas Newsroom.
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0: I'm Indira Lakshmanan in Boston. This is Here and Now. Texas is facing a dangerous heat wave this week, with temperatures surpassing 100 degrees Fahrenheit and residents cranking up the air conditioning and pushing that state's energy demand to new highs. For some families, staying cool could mean spiraling into debt. Across America, keeping the lights on and cooling or heating homes is pushing even middle-class families to the brink. A new report from the Century Foundation and Protect Borrowers, two progressive nonprofits, reveals energy bills are skyrocketing faster than inflation, and the trend has gotten worse since President Trump retook office. Here to tell us more is Julie Margetta Morgan, president of the Century Foundation and former associate director of research at the Consumer Financial Protection Bureau. Julie, welcome.
20: Thank you for having me.
0: Your new report, Power Failure, paints a pretty grim picture. Let's start with, what is the national average for monthly utility bills across the U.S., and how does that compare to when President Trump took office?
20: Yeah, the national average for household energy bills right now is about $280 a month. And that's up about 12% since Trump's first year back in office. And it's about triple the rate of inflation. So this is a really significant jump in prices for average families.
1: Okay, some of the steepest spikes in bills, according to your report, have been in states that helped elect President Trump. So explain where electricity prices are rising the most and who in those states has been hardest hit.
20: Yeah, one of the things that was really interesting in doing this report is that we often think of energy bills as spiking in kind of the coastal states or in states where it's really warm or really cold. And what our report found is that there were about 10 states where bills rose more than 20% under President Trump. And in particular, certain states really stood out. So for example, Montana has seen a 52% increase in its energy prices under Trump. And so we are seeing these states where the majority of constituents really supported Donald Trump actually, you know, being harmed by his policies.
1: I'm curious, why in Montana, Arkansas, South Carolina, Tennessee, why have utility bills spiked so much?
20: Well, you know, it's a little bit idiosyncratic by the state, but we're all suffering from some of the policy choices that we've seen the Trump administration make over time. I think the big ones that are in the headlines every day are the war with Iran, which has driven up fuel costs, the tariffs, which have spiked costs across the board. But there are a few that have flown under the radar, and in particular in the budget reconciliation bill, which is, you know, sometimes referred to as the one big beautiful bill. The Trump administration worked with congressional Republicans to actually cut back on tax incentives for electricity, on programs like LIHEAP that help people cover their electricity costs, and, you know, generally inserted a lot of chaos and uncertainty into the market for energy costs altogether.
1: Well, we hear about inflation every day. It was one of the things that President Trump campaigned against. You've just explained some of the reasons why you say his policies have worked against pushing down utility costs. But to be fair, utility costs were already high in places like California. Is it right to lay all of this at the president's door?
20: You know, I think there are a lot of parties who are responsible here. That means there are also a lot of parties who can step in and act. Certainly the president is one, and I think many of us would really like to see some federal leadership where the president is taking responsibility for the affordability crisis that's really squeezing families and then using every lever he has to drive down those prices. But, you know, there are other actors as well, to your point. We can see state regulators step in to disapprove rate hikes by utility companies. We can see, and we have seen some governors step in to put in place temporary rate freezes to sort of slow the effects of these rate hikes on families' bills. So there are certainly a lot of places where we can see families get some support.
1: Well, we've also got an outdated energy grid. Electricity demand is on the rise, especially with data centers and AI. So I want to ask you, is this a problem that can be solved in the short term or by one administration? Or do we need to expect that we're going to have high utility costs for some time to come?
20: Well, we certainly do have an outdated grid, and there's no question that data centers are requiring a lot of improvements and expansion in capacity. The question here is who pays for that? Because what we're seeing happen right now is that power companies are making updates to their grid. They're making expansions to accommodate these data centers, and the costs are being passed on directly to consumers. There are different ways to do this, and we need our leaders to step in and create plans that actually manage those costs for families rather than having them bear all of the burden.
1: That's Julie Margetta Morgan, president of the Century Foundation. Julie, thank you so much.
20: Thank you.
21: The landmark Americans with Disabilities Act has now been on the books for almost 36 years. It is a big reason buildings have mandatory ramps and elevators, that public events have captions and sign language interpreters. The law provides disabled workers with accommodations at work and in many public spaces. Now the era of artificial intelligence may bring another step change in accessibility, but only if these AI technologies are made widely available, accessible for all users, including those with disabilities. So let's talk about the promise and the challenge with Kelly Herman. She's the University of Phoenix's Vice President of Accessibility and Student Affairs. Kelly, welcome.
22: Thanks for having me.
21: So let's talk about accessibility tools today that use AI that benefit from AI? I read up on a couple. If I'm speaking to someone who's hearing impaired, I can talk into this app that converts my spoken words into text in real time. If I cannot speak, I can move my mouth, and this lip reading app can help me communicate my thoughts to others. What AI uses do you find exciting?
2: So one of the things that I find really exciting is some of the tools that we're using within our classrooms to be able to help faculty to ensure that their content is accessible. So there are things that can review an image and be able to generate an alternative text description, which sometimes can confound folks sometimes of how am I supposed to describe this? You know, we those of us who are sighted know what we see when we're looking at an image, but sometimes it gets a little bit tricky.
21: Yeah. So let me ask you about this recent poll that has many people suggesting these AI technologies are absent in their workplaces, or that many respondents felt uncomfortable, according to the poll, asking for help to learn these AI technologies. I guess for you, what is a big reveal from this poll?
2: I think what stood out the most for us was that gap between the AI adoption and that accessibility readiness. So when you look at the results, 45% of those survey respondents say accessibility is absent from or unclear, or they're not sure if it's there in their AI workplace, you know, policies. AI is such an important part of what it is that we do every day now, but when workers aren't seeing that it's being addressed clearly, or they don't know it's being addressed at all, so then it means that we have a little bit of a gap we've got to fill there. So the concern is whether those tools, policies, and training are keeping pace so that people with disabilities and different access needs aren't left behind.
21: So how to get from here to there as this technology continues to advance? I mean, one way is legislation, state, county, national level legislation. That's one area. I just wonder what you think might be doable, because if you go up to an employer and raise the question, an employer might say, you know what? No, this costs money.
2: That's always one of the first objections that we have to deal with, right? But I think there are some really practical things that we can do, you know, to be, have influence over where it is that we're working. So the first thing is accessibility from the start. And that usually takes someone making an intentional step to say, we need to include accessibility here. So review policies. Does your policy at work over AI governance, does it include accessibility, and how you're going to include accessibility in that? Then next, I think choose and test tools for people who have different access needs. The third piece is to train people on accessible AI use. How do you, you know, write your prompts? How do you put in those inputs so that you get an accessible output? But then also to look at those outputs and to ensure that they are accurate and that they are accessible. And then where should folks go to get assistance if they need assistance with that?
21: I mean, the kinds of things you're talking about, right, for say employers, companies, universities, to think about their AI policies in general. These are things big companies do. But is that, as you're talking about it, a place to start?
2: Yes, I think so. And I think that to remember, too, that accessibility is a journey. It's not a destination. One of the things that we talk about a lot as we're working with our, you know, IT teams, our marketing teams, our, you know, vendors and supplier partners, is that every time you go out and you do something new with your technology, you have the opportunity to either make things better from an accessibility perspective, but sometimes it goes the other way. And, it, you know, you introduce some, you know, errors and barriers that we then need to be able to address. And so you have to start somewhere. And I think not waiting for the perfect result, not waiting for all of the answers to be there. Start where you are, build in the steps that you need to build in to be able to acknowledge that accessibility is a thing and that you need to address it, and then figure out how your employees are upskilled in order to be able to address it, and making sure that they're trained on the responsible and the accessible use of it.
21: Society-wide question. If AI, broadly defined, is deployed, and this is happening quickly, with not enough accessibility in mind, what is the implication? Just that this technology gap that we know exists just gets wider?
2: That's part of it. But the other part of it

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1: And still to come, as President Trump threatens to impose new tariffs on Canada, how are Canadians feeling right now about their neighbor, longtime ally to the south? We'll cross the river from Detroit to hear from people in Windsor, Ontario. 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

0: Live from NPR News in Boston, I'm Josie Guarino. Vance Belter is going away for the rest of his life. A federal judge sentenced him to two life sentences plus 40 years for shooting and killing former Minnesota House Speaker Melissa Hortman and her husband Mark. Belter pleaded guilty last month to avoid a federal death sentence. It was an emotional day in court. The victim's daughter, Sophia, shared how her life was completely shattered. And the judge told Belter his actions were an attack on democracy that victimized all of Minnesota. President Donald Trump says a new agreement with Saudi Arabia for a civilian nuclear program requires the kingdom to normalize relations with Israel through the Abraham Accords. Trump posted on social media the deal does not allow for the enrichment of uranium. Non-proliferation experts have raised concerns, though, the deal fails to include guardrails to prevent enrichment of uranium to weapons-grade levels. Health advisors begin meeting today to review more than a half a dozen peptides, substances that have become a growing wellness trend despite little evidence they are safe or effective. The two-day meeting, hosted by the Food and Drug Administration, has the backing of Health Secretary Robert F. Kennedy Jr., who has described himself as a big fan of peptides and vowed to overturn industry restrictions. This is Here and Now.
1: A new ESPN documentary series called Life in the W follows players through a WNBA season as well as a contract dispute. Join us tomorrow morning to hear more about the players' struggles, successes, and how far the league has come. That's on 90.1 KERA News, and you can also ask your smart speaker to play KERA.
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5: 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And Americans United for Separation of Church and State, defending church-state separation and the First Amendment, including freedom of the press, for nearly 80 years. 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
6: The new version of customer service hold music is chatbot hell. From American Public Media, this is Marketplace Tech. I'm Megan McCarty-Carino. Four months ago, Dylan Thompson ordered two e-bikes, one for himself and one for his fiance. But only one e-bike ever arrived. He got a notification that the second one had been delivered, but when Thompson went to look for the $1,700 package, it was nowhere to be found. His quest to find the missing bike sent him on a journey through what he calls chatbot hell. He wrote about it for Wired.
7: Over the course of the saga, of the 3 months plus trying to find the bike, I reached out to, obviously, FedEx, who claimed to have delivered the bike to me, even though I never received it. I reached out to the bicycle company that I purchased the bike from. I reached out to my bank and my credit card company, hoping to get, you know, refunds or cancel the transaction. And I also reached out to my local police department. And throughout the entire process, I found it extremely, extremely difficult. And when I say that, I mean I spent hours and hours of my week for multiple weeks trying to contact these various organizations, often finding myself stuck back in this loop of talking to chatbots that would either not refer me to a real person or would make me jump through a million hoops and rings to talk to a real person. And in the end, I would ultimately just get sent back to the next organization, which would then have me talk to many more chatbots again to try to find a resolution.
6: And when you say chatbot, Are you sort of referring to like you were on a computer interface, like it directed you to a computer interface, you're talking to a chatbot, or are these like voice AI voice agents? Like what are they?
7: Yeah, very often both. I mean, obviously anyone who's purchased something in the last several years has had an experience with probably every version of these. More often than not, though, I actually found myself on the phone with these businesses or trying to be on the phone with them and realizing that the first line of communication for essentially every organization that I could possibly come in contact with is an AI chatbot. I would say the most shocking of these was with my local police department, which there's essentially no way in the city where I live, and I can't speak for other places, to file a non-emergency police report and speak to a real human unless you, I guess, go down to the station itself. And I would say that's when the point really got hammered home that feels, at least from the experience of the person on the other end of the phone, designed to keep you away from the possibility of speaking with a real person who might hear you out.
6: Sadly, this kind of frustrating experience with customer service is not exactly new. You write about this industry concept called sludge. What is that?
7: Yeah, sludge has existed in plenty of forms, and everyone has interacted with it at some stage. You know, you call a customer service line back in the day. Maybe you're listening to the sort of stock orchestral hold music for so long that eventually you actually give up. But the reality is that some organizations likely do this. Others maybe just have these systems in place and that happens to be the result of it. But yeah, AI has certainly given sludge a new face, a new form. And it essentially is just another way for companies to put a wall between you and their organizations at large, and sometimes comes at the cost of human employees. So a chatbot can deter customers better than you could help them out.
6: That's Dylan Thompson. His story appears in Wired. Nicholas Giang produced this episode. I'm Megan McCarty-Carino, and that's Marketplace Tech. This is APM.
8: 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KERA News heard from transit advocates.
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1: There are nearly 2,000 communities of religious sisters and nuns in the Catholic Church. Two nuns in Kentucky want to start the first devoted to ministering to people harmed by abuse in the church. We'll talk more about this in 14 minutes on 90.1 KERA News.

In India, the detention of a beloved educator on hunger strike has turned into its largest anti-government protest in years. What's going on over there? We'll have the latest for you in 14 minutes. I'm Bella Cyrus. 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

It's been 1 year since federal funding was eliminated for public radio. 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

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And from Procter & Gamble, maker of Rolaids, containing a dual-active formula with the goal of neutralizing